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0: Thank you for being here. We hope you've enjoyed this evening with Beethoven. This program is brought to you in part by the musicians of the ICO, the Alan Whitehill Clues Foundation, and the Nichols H. Noyes Jr. Foundation. 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And thank you for listening. I'm your host, John Coleman.
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2: Hi, I'm Stacey Studeville. 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
3: 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The music you're enjoying is the track The Blue of Winter by Indiana expat Amanda Gardier.

Welcome to Harmonia. I'm Angela Mariani. When it comes to the early music of Britain, Tudor England tends to dominate the historical imagination. But there was plenty going on north of the border, as we'll hear this hour. We're exploring over five centuries of music in and about Scotland, from the legacies of Scottish church and court composers to historical reflections of living folk traditions. We'll hear rarely heard gems of Celtic rite chant, heartfelt ballads, and snappy dance tunes. We'll dip back down south for a featured release by Robin Farrow and Ensemble Près de Votre Oreille, celebrating the extraordinary sounds of William Laws.

Bral de Causse, a 16th century round dance named for Scotland by Étienne du Tertre. The Baltimore Consort with Chris Norman on Scottish Small Pipes. Du Tertre worked as an editor for prolific Parisian publisher Pierre Attignon, whose system of single impression music printing made significant contributions to the rise of music notation as a commercial product. Another interesting historical note, he was the first to use the term suite or suite for collections of dances. The late 13th century manuscript known as the Spruston Breviary is one of the first music manuscripts created in Scotland. Though it post-dates the 8th century arrival of the Roman Rite, the Spruston Breviary transmits material used in the earlier Celtic Church, established by 5th century Christian missionaries from Ireland. The manuscript was likely created for use in Glasgow, one of the ecclesiastical centers of Gothic Scotland.

The ensemble Kenti sang Sacro Sanctum Kentigernus, a hymn in praise of St. Kentigern from the Spruston Breviary. Kentigern, also known as Mungo, was a 6th century missionary who became the patron saint of Glasgow. The Inchcolm Antiphoner is another example of a Scottish manuscript that transmits earlier Celtic repertory alongside Gregorian and Sarum chant. This collection was created for the Augustinian Priory of Inchcolm just 5 years after it was sacked by the English in 1335, an event reflected in the addition of a prayer for, quote, the protection of the choir from the incursion of the English.

The music for the Feast of St. Columba from the Inchcolm Antiphoner, performed by Capella Nova with Alan Taverner. Polyphony is also present in the earliest of Scottish musical sources, which attest to the high level of singing cultivated in cathedrals like St. Andrew's prior to the disruption of escalating attacks by the English in the 14th century. The St. Andrew's Music Book, or Wolfenbüttel Codex 677, contains one of only three copies of the polyphonic repertory associated with singing masters Léonine and Palatine of Notre-Dame de Paris.

A Notre Dame Kyrie preserved in the St. Andrew's Music Book, performed by members of the Schola Cantorum Basiliensis. Alongside the Notre Dame repertory, this manuscript preserves polyphony of Scottish origin, like the Marian Motet we'll hear next.

Canti with Inviolata Integra et Casta S. Maria, a motet on the virginity of Mary from the St. Andrew's Music Book. The 15th and early 16th centuries, a period of relative peace and prosperity for Scotland, saw the expansion of musical patronage by both the church and royal households. Local musicians like Robert Carver incorporated the influence of Franco-Flemish composers, as we can hear in the following Sanctus from Carver's own manuscript choir book, now held at the National Library of Scotland.

The opening of the Sanctus from Robert Carver's Missa Dum Sacrum Mysterium, Capella Nova, directed by Alan Taverner. Another fascinating Scottish musical source from the 16th century is an anonymous treatise called The Art of Music, Collected Out of All Ancient Doctors of Music. It combines notated demonstrations of compositional principles with works by the most famous international musicians of the day, from Josquin to Thomas Tallis.

0: An anonymous canon from The Art of Music, a pedagogical treatise compiled in Edinburgh during the late 16th century, performed by lutenist Rob MacKillop. After that, we heard one of the oldest examples in the collection, a chanson whose title translates to Take From Me Your Loving Example by Johannes Ockeghem. Musica Antiqua of London was led by Philip Thorby.
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0: Welcome back. We'll continue our exploration of Scottish music in the mid-16th century when a new kind of political upheaval spelled radical changes for Scotland's musical institutions. Following England's separation from the Catholic Church and increasing circulation of Lutheran perspectives, the Reformation Rebellion of 1560 cemented the Church of Scotland as a Protestant state church. The prevailing Presbyterian ideals largely reduced the role of music in worship to simple congregational singing.

an anonymous Scottish translation of the Lord's Prayer set to a popular chanson by French composer Pierre Cadillac, sung by Custer LaRue with the Baltimore Consort. Outside of religious life, chamber music for private recreation and entertainment was an expanding industry. Composers working in Scotland began to draw upon the rich local traditions of folk song and dance.

A lute setting of the tune I Will Not Go to My Bed Till I Should Die, performed by Ron McFarlane. After that, a ballad first collected in 1549 called I'll Never Leave Thee, sung by soprano Mary Enid Haynes with Terry McKenna lute. Scott's tunes were also a hit south of the border, showing up in the anthologies of London song sellers John Playford and Thomas Durfee.

Custer LaRue and the Baltimore Consort with A New Scotch Song of Catherine Logie, published by Thomas D'Urfey in 1719. During the 18th century, a number of Italian musicians working in Britain took a special interest in Scottish music. Francesco Gemignani, Francesco Barzati, Lorenzo Bocchi, and Domenico Corri all took traditional tunes as a starting point for everything from dance suites to cantatas.

Gilderoy the Highland Laddie, and Clout the Cauldron from Francesco Barzanti's 1742 collection of old Scots tunes. Concerto Caledonia was led by David McGuinness. In September of 2025, Robin Farrow and Ensemble Près de Votre Oreille released Lighten Mine Eyes, an album of psalm settings and harp consorts by William Laws. Laws, a viol player and lutenist known for his powerful and at times eccentric compositional style, spent much of his career in the employ of Charles I of England. When civil war broke out, he joined the royalist army and was killed at the Battle of Rowton Heath in 1645. Laws' works circulated only in manuscript during his lifetime. 8 of his choice psalms, which in 1648 became the first of his posthumous publications, are featured on Lighten Mine Eyes.

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1: William Law's setting of Psalm 13, "How long wilt thou forget me, O Lord, forever?" Performed by Ensemble Près de Votre Oreille on this hour's featured recording, Lighten Mine Eyes. Next up, from one of the harp consorts, a pavane on a theme by Law's mentor, Giovanni Corporario.

Tavern on a Theme by Corporario from William Law's Harp Consort No. 10 in G minor, performed by Ensemble Près de Votre Oreille on their 2025 Harmonie.

0: a setting of the versicle In Resurrectione Tua Domine, At Your Resurrection, Lord, by William Laws. Robin Farrell led Ensemble Près de Votre Oreille on this hour's featured recording, Lighten Mine Eyes. Harmonia is a co-production of WFIU and Early Music America, a national organization that advocates and supports the historical performance of music of the past, the community of artists who create it, and the listeners whose lives are enriched by it, on the web at earlymusicamerica.org. 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And follow us on Facebook by searching for Harmonia Early Music. The writer for this edition of Harmonia is Chelsea Belt. Thanks to our studio engineer Brock Hammond and our production team, Luann Johnson, Aaron Kane, and John Bailey. I'm Angela Mariani, inviting you to join us again for the next edition of Harmonia.
1: Hi, I'm Sam Oliver, the producer, graphic artist, and writer of Simple Civics, an animated series about our government, starring political science professor Dr. Terry Jett.
2: In today's political landscape, it is common to see both women and Black Americans running for office. 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

the infinite piano on this transmission of Hearts of Space. We featured music by Greek composer Vangelis from Nocturne, the piano album. We heard two pieces by North Carolina pianist Chad Lawson,

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0: So Lauren Freehoff, her work, it has moved us every year she's entered. And I think, you know, to leave your mark the way she does with just her voice and guitar, simple production, to stand out in such a crowded field, that takes a lot. And she just pulls it off so beautifully.
1: So beautifully. That was NPR music host and senior producer Robin Hilton talking about Tiny Desk contest finalist Lauren Freehoff. We will meet the other finalists later this week.
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4: 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I'm Jacob Keebler. Temperatures drop towards 60 tonight, maybe a little below 60. Thunder showers taper off and turn into just normal showers overnight. Tomorrow, more rain in the forecast. Stay with us.
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7: The most important fact about political violence in America today is this: tens of millions of Americans on both sides of the aisle see political violence as acceptable. And this changes everything about the risks of attack.
8: I'm Natalie Kitroev. That's coming up on The Daily from the New York Times.
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11: Live from NPR News in Washington, I'm Ryland Barton. U.S. officials say Iran opened fire on American warships and commercial vessels today. It comes after the U.S. military said it was supporting efforts to open up the Strait of Hormuz. President Trump continued to defend the war as necessary.
12: Can't let them have a nuclear weapon, or you'd have problems like nobody would believe. And it's going very well.
11: U.S. officials say the military helped two American-flagged merchant vessels transit the strait. The national average for a gallon of regular gas is now above $4.45. In California, it's $6.11. That's up nearly 35 cents in just 1 week. Meanwhile, the oil cartel OPEC announced a boost in production, but as NPR's Camilla Domonoske reports, that won't provide any near-term relief.
13: OPEC and its allies have lost some of their leverage over markets now that United Arab Emirates has left the group. But the bigger problem is that key members rely on the Strait of Hormuz to export crude. So whatever OPEC announces, the biggest question remains, how many ships are getting through that key waterway? And the answer to that is not many, between Iranian tolls and the U.S. blockade. In the U.S., gasoline prices had been easing since the ceasefire announcement, but between the global oil supply crisis and U.S. refinery outages, prices are rising aggressively again. Camila Domonoske, NPR News.
11: In roughly half of all U.S. states, candidates who have denied election results in the past are now running for positions that will have a direct role in the certification of future elections. NPR's Miles Parks has more.
14: A few years ago, most people didn't know and frankly probably didn't care who their state secretary of state was. But 2020 changed that. Republican Brad Raffensperger in Georgia declined President Trump's request to find votes. In Michigan, Democrat Jocelyn Benson had armed protesters visit her home. Those two states are now among the dozens this year that are electing new secretaries of state and governors. And a new analysis from the nonprofit States United Action finds that many of those races will feature candidates who have denied election results in the past. In 23 states, including five presidential swing states, candidates who have denied election results are running for offices that will have a direct role in certifying future elections. Miles Parks, NPR News, Washington.
11: The Met Gala is tonight, drawing flamboyant ensembles and controversy. Amazon founder Jeff Bezos and wife Lauren Sanchez are footing much of the bill as lead sponsors and honorary chairs of the Metropolitan Museum of Art's Costume Institute annual fundraiser. Many social media users, who are often the event's biggest promoters by analyzing red carpet fashion, have called for a boycott. New York City Mayor Zoran Mamdani announced he'll skip it, saying he's focused on making the most expensive city in the U.S. more affordable. 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
15: With your local and statewide news, I'm Samantha Horton. A new online tool was designed to answer questions about Indiana gas prices. Jeremy Rubin has more from content partner Indiana Capital Chronicle.
16: Fuel Watch is a new online tool released by Indiana Attorney General Todd Rokita's office. It shows data gathered from over 4,500 gas stations across the state. The tool shows the average price of gas and the average change in price since Governor Mike Braun paused sales tax on gas for 30 days in early April. That pause is set to expire May 8th. In the meantime, users can sort gas stations by price, the recent change in price, by city, or by name. The Consumer Protection Division is also using data gathered from the tool to investigate allegations of price gouging during an energy emergency. I'm Jeremy Rubin.
15: The Indianapolis area has some of the most polluted air out of more than 200 metro areas in the country. That's according to a new report from the American Lung Association. The Indianapolis Carmel-Muncie area was ranked 11th for worst annual particle pollution in the report. This type of pollution is worsened by emissions from things like highways, oil and gas extraction, power generation, and industry. The Contemporary Art Museum of Indianapolis's main building is now open. The 40,000-square-foot former dairy barn will create workspaces and galleries for Cami artists. It includes a tube building, nearly 20 homes for resident artists, and a public green space and art park. Jim Walker is the executive director and co-founder of Big Car Collaborative. The arts nonprofit owns and operates the campus. He says the space will foster community for artists of different backgrounds.
17: They can connect with each other, which is beneficial both for the artists who come to our city. They can learn from what we do here, and then all of us here in our city can learn from the other ones we meet from around the world.
15: The campus is located in Indianapolis's Garfield Park neighborhood. It is free to the public. And a construction project on the city's north side to improve traffic flow at the intersection of I-465 and US 31 moves into a new phase this month. A new traffic pattern to account for the closure of several lanes and ramps will be in place by May 15th. I'm Samantha Horton.
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19: From the New York Times, I'm Natalie Kitroeff. This is The Daily. In the midst of a cascade of violent acts against political figures.
20: It happened in Minnesota, the murder of a state representative and her husband in what's being called a politically motivated attack.
21: This morning, a man is charged in connection with an arson at the Pennsylvania governor's residence while Governor Shapiro and his family slept inside.
22: Charlie Kirk has been shot.
23: The latest from the White House Correspondents' Dinner, the Secret Service has a person in custody after shots were fired.
19: And in the wake of what appears to be the third assassination attempt against President Trump.
24: Times reports the suspected shooter's 1,000-word manifesto says Trump administration figures were his targets.
19: The question that keeps coming up is how do we get here? And how much worse could it really get? So last week, I called University of Chicago professor Robert Pape. For decades, he's been one of the country's leading experts on political violence, and he's advised every White House from 2001 to 2024. We talked about why violence from the right and the left is on the rise, and what it would take to stop it. It's Monday, May 4th. Professor Pape, thanks for being here.
7: Thank you very much for having me.
19: I want to start with this theory that you have, which is that we are in an age of what you call violent populism. This is something you have a book coming out on, and you say that this violent populism represents a bigger risk to American democracy than anything else. No terrorist group or foreign country comes close in your eyes. So first of all, what is violent populism and why is it such a risk?
7: The most important fact about political violence in America today is this. Tens of millions of Americans on both sides of the aisle see political violence as acceptable. And once you have tens of millions of Americans, not a fringe, not a few militia groups, who see violence as acceptable, this changes everything about the risks of attack. It makes the individuals who are volatile for their own psychosocial reasons, it pushes those volatile individuals over the edge because what they see is the prospect of social approval for their acts. And when you have tens of millions of Americans who support political violence, it makes tips to the FBI very, very difficult to get. This can then create spirals.
19: Mm. If I understand what you're saying, it's not just the violent people who are implicated in this. It's the broader social acceptance that they are finding in a significant portion of American society.
7: That's exactly right. And we have conducted 20 nationally representative surveys of Americans over the last 5 years. We conduct them at the University of Chicago Project on Security and Threats. And then the most recent one was in the end of January of this year. So we understand quite a bit about the attitudes of Americans on political violence. So for most of the years of the Biden administration, so this would be from, say, 2021 to the end of the Biden administration, our surveys found 10% of the body politics supported political violence to restore Donald Trump to the presidency. And then we did focus groups and we did further survey research. What do people think they mean by the use of force? And what we found is 55% of the people who say the use of force is justified think that use of force means assassination.
19: Oh, wow. So what is that percentage now?
7: It's roughly double. It's now between 14 and 21%.
19: Wow.
7: So what you saw is almost immediately after the election of President Trump is that doubled and it has stayed that high. It has not gone down. Another example of this is we asked a key question in September 2025. Do you find it acceptable that Charlie Kirk was assassinated? Do you find it acceptable that Nancy Pelosi had the attempted assassination?
19: And what was the result?
7: It was 10% for each. 10% for each, which means 20 million American adults found that acceptable on each side. We have had other periods of violent populism in America. I call this the period of violent populism because it's not civil war. And it's also not the era of just nasty politics as usual, which we've had in our country for decades and decades. This era of violent populism can be documented starting about 10 years ago. And we've had previous eras of violent populism that look quite similar to this. In the 1920s, after World War I, you saw the rise of the second Ku Klux Klan, which had been dormant for decades, grew from a few hundred thousand to 4 to 6 million members. And those members paid dues. We have records. We know that this was not just simply in the South. This was in many places in the North. The 1960s is another example. And in the 1960s, you have a string of political assassinations. You also have collective political violence. You have political riots happening in a number of cities.
19: Okay, can you characterize the rise in political violence that we've seen recently, like with numbers? How do we measure that? What do we know about the extent of it?
7: We have a variety of databases. We have the FBI databases. And then we did a study at CPOS, the University of Chicago Project on Security and Threats, of threats to members of Congress over a 25-year period.
19: Okay.
7: From 2001 to 2024. And this was important because these were threats that were prosecuted by the Department of Justice. We found that starting in the first year of Trump's presidency in 2017, a five-fold increase in threats to members of Congress.
19: Wow.
7: And we found that increase happened to Democratic targets and Republican targets. And once you kind of peel down and get inside some of their motives, you see that Trump's rise was a lightning rod on both sides.
19: Mm-hmm.
7: And we're seeing the impact of social change. And social change, major social change, when it happens in a country, is a cause of the radicalization of politics, which can cause political violence.
19: Hmm.
7: The first and most dominant social change is, for the first time in our country's 250-year history, we are transitioning from a white majority democracy to a white minority democracy.
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1: To accelerate it.
2: Right. Basically, this huge upheaval on this level of demographic change that we're seeing, it scrambles things on all sides. It's just too big of a shift to not have an impact.
1: Side by side with the demographic shift is a shift of wealth to the top 1%, which starts in the mid-1980s. It doesn't matter which party is in power. Wealth is being shifted from the bottom 90% to the top 1%. So if the bottom 90%, they really see their economic prospects could be clobbered even more. Mm. And another way to put it is, we often think of the support for political violence among the losers of society, those marginal people that have little to lose, so they take a fling at political violence somehow. This is not the case in our surveys. What you're seeing is large numbers of educated people, large numbers of middle class people, large numbers of upper middle class on both sides are supporting political violence because they're the haves and they're worried they're going to lose even more in the future.
2: That's interesting.
1: This is different.
2: Why would those people, the people who might live in a suburb next to you, who have a lot to lose, who might be educated, who have means, why would they resort to violence?
1: The key fear that we found was the fear of political exclusion, where as they became a minority, they couldn't get their grievances, they couldn't get their interests through politics. And by the way, this is happening on both sides. And you see that there is real concern that with President Trump as now the president, and he himself is talking about seizing voting machines now, what that is creating the fear of lockout among Democrats. Once you're in the transitional 20-year period, both sides can fear political lockout, and then they're going to fight even harder because this means this may be their last chance before it's irreversible. And I want to be careful and not paint all Republicans in this picture and all Democrats, but again, it's tens of millions of Republicans and tens of millions of Democrats, so it's not a tiny number. What you are seeing here is an existential concern. They are treating politics now not as a policy dispute. We're way beyond that, and this is why it's not just simply polarization. What we are seeing is the rise of true existential politics. And what that is doing is it's occurring on both sides. And it's because of this generational period. We're going through this 20-year tipping point, and this is really the danger zone of violent populism. And we are now coming up to a pivotal midterm election. And this election, I believe, in the midterms in November, will probably be the most dangerous election in our lifetime.
2: We'll be right back.
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2: 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I'm Natalie Kitroleff. Back to my conversation with University.

0: University of Chicago professor Robert Pape about why political violence is rising in America. Okay, so I get that there's a lot of people in this country that don't like what's happening. They feel profoundly powerless. But the vast majority of pissed off people do not go out and commit acts of violence against politicians and never would. So how does it get there?
1: Well, it does matter what our leaders say. When political leaders talk about literally punching people out, and Donald Trump has famously done this.
2: Laughing, like to punch him in the face, I'll tell you.
1: And see some of the videos of Beto O'Rourke.
3: Instead of awaiting the other side to punch us in the face, we throw that punch first and we throw it harder. I think Democrats
1: and Gavin Newsom.
4: I'm putting a mirror up to President Trump, punching a bully back in the mouth.
1: As they're trying to demonstrate to their constituencies, they will fight. Mm-hmm. And this is very important because our leaders really are authority figures. And so if those authority figures start to find a violence acceptable, others are going to hear that, and they're going to move in that direction as well.
0: Okay, I want to dig deeper into that rhetoric question and how that actually translates. You're focusing here on top-down rhetoric as something that can push an already predisposed person toward violence. Isn't there also a kind of bottom-up rhetoric that plays a role here? I mean, you've heard about these attackers living in these online communities where some of these acts are cheered on. I mean, after the United Healthcare CEO, for example, was killed, people were openly celebrating and lionizing the shooter on X.
1: So social media is making things worse. It's adding gasoline to a fire, but it's not the fire itself.
0: Okay.
1: Now, just also to be clear, in the 1960s, we didn't have any social media and we had plenty of political violence and tens of millions of people supporting it. In the 1920s, we didn't have social media and we barely had radio and television. And nonetheless, we got enormous support for political violence. So I don't want to overread this as if it's everything is just about the internet. And if we simply solve that one problem, everything would be okay. No, you're pointing to the accelerants, but they are not the absolute fire itself. And as the pool of supporters for political violence grows, the individuals who are the volatile individuals are coming from that pool as well. Where we really drilled into this was we analyzed the early profile of the January 6th attackers, those who broke into the Capitol, compared to who committed political violence on the right from FBI data going back the previous several decades. And what we found is a markedly different profile.
0: Huh.
1: What we found is that the old profile of those who would commit lethal right-wing violence was people who were unemployed, members of militia groups. They were basically the fringe. And what we found was in the first hundreds of people who were arrested after January 6th, that profile looked nothing like that.
0: Fascinating.
1: The profile was very different. They were unemployed only to the average of the country as a whole, 7%. Okay. They were business owners, doctors, lawyers, CEOs. That's the profile. Think of it as insurrectionists in a business suit living in a nice suburb right next to you. And only about 10% were members of militia groups, not 50% as we had found before.
0: Yeah. I wonder how you explain that change. Why has it changed?
1: Here's how I explain it, Natalie. We like our monsters to be villains that are far away from us. It's comforting to think that the monsters among us who might actually commit these awful acts of political assassination and murder, we like to imagine they're not very close to us. And so that's why these false narratives of who the profile is, they emerge and they're popular because they want to have that assurance.
0: Are you saying the best way of dealing with this is that as a culture and political leaders in particular, we just need to tone down the rhetoric?
1: No, I'm saying that we need to really address these social changes. We don't want to stop the social change, but it would be a wise thing to slow it down so our political institutions can catch up. And that would mean, just to be very clear, that would mean essentially adopting Obama-era immigration policies. The second thing is, I think we should be reducing the wealth shift, not just stopping it and not just certainly not continuing it, to the top 1%. Now, those are longer term changes, though. Between now and the midterms, you're not changing either of those two policies. So what do we do between now and the midterms? Mm-hmm. Our leaders are the only real source we have to diminish the spirals of violence that are now occurring. I think it would be a very good idea to do something radical, and this would be Hakeem Jeffries, the Democratic leader in the House, to reach out to Donald Trump and say, could there be a joint video statement by the two leaders condemning political violence on all sides?
0: Can I just push and ask if that really works, like if it's worked in the past?
1: The best evidence that we have that this rhetoric that I'm giving will matter is in the summer of 2024 with the first Trump assassination attempt. The next day, Joe Biden gave a speech from the Oval Office on a Sunday with exactly these lines in it, this rhetoric that I'm explaining. And then as we tracked our surveys, the support for political violence, the next time we did the survey a couple months later, actually did come down 20% across the board in the country. So the big message for the country is to understand that the future of political violence is a choice. We can choose to ignore all these structural pressures, or we can choose to understand them and then to move forward. There are 75% of the population in the United States that abhors political violence. And that comes in every one of our surveys.
0: Right.
1: 75%. They need to exert some agency. They need to complain about political violence. They need to send letters to their senators, their congressmen, their mayors, the president of the United States. Leaders listen to their constituents. So if all they're getting is emails from their constituents, go hit the other side harder and harder. That's literally all that's in their inbox. No surprise, that's what they say. But if they hear from their constituents, and I'm saying 75% of the constituents of Republicans, of Democrats, they abhor political violence, those constituents need to step up to the moment as well. They need to make a choice. Is it worth it to take the time to send those emails and make those phone calls to their representatives? Because that actually is what gets the representatives to move.
0: Well, Professor Pape, thank you so much for coming on the show. We really appreciate it.
1: Thank you very much for having me.
0: University of Chicago Professor Robert Pape is a leading expert on political violence in America.
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8: 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I'm Jacob Keebler. The global energy shock from the Iran war is why Spirit Airlines collapsed recently and why thousands of flights are grounded around the world. 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
11: In Los Angeles, I'm Kai Rizdahl. It is Monday today, the fourth day of May. Good as always to have you along, everybody. I will tell you what, whatever this week brings by way of news out of the Middle East and the global economy, of which we have already had quite a bit, thank you very much, and it is only Monday. One thing the next 5 days are not going to lack for is economic data. The Labor Department's April jobs report upon us Friday morning is the biggie. There will be productivity numbers, also important. Never sleep on productivity. Data on new home sales as well. This morning, we were delivered by the Census Bureau some insights into the state of American manufacturing. To wit, new orders for manufactured goods were up 1.5% last month from a month earlier. And the thing is about that data, it is no outlier. We've had some other news of late showing orders rose in April as well. And remember, that's despite all the uncertainty surrounding the war and energy costs and tariffs, which are still very much a thing. So while you ponder why the manufacturing sector has been so upbeat lately, Marketplace's Justin Ho is on it.
12: One category where orders have been especially strong is electronics.
13: That category includes computers, computer storage devices, peripheral equipment.
12: That's Tim Quinlan, senior economist at Wells Fargo. He says orders of those kinds of goods are typical of business spending in general right now.
13: Where everything that's kind of even tangentially related to this AI build-out is seeing a bid in activity.
12: Quinlan says electronics isn't the only source of strength in manufacturing.
13: You know, there are a number of other categories from machinery to fabricated metals and wood products that all saw, you know, modest increases in this morning's report.
12: That could be because manufacturers are catching up after the president's tariffs unleashed all of that uncertainty last year, says Scott Paul, president of the Alliance for American Manufacturing.
14: I do think that some of this is delayed demand that might have been sitting on the table for a while. And I do think that there is a bit more certainty now.
12: Paul says after the Supreme Court struck down some of the president's tariffs, businesses have at least a slightly clearer picture of where tariff policy is headed.
14: And otherwise, the fundamentals of the U.S. economy, setting aside, of course, energy prices and the situation with Iran, look pretty good.
12: It's also possible that the situation in Iran caused new orders to pick up, says Kathy Bosjancic, chief economist at Nationwide.
15: I think some companies tried to get ahead of potential price increases and disruptions to supply chains and try to pull in as many goods as they can.
12: On the other hand, Bosjancic says high energy prices, thanks to the war, could also be holding back demand.
15: Because that means higher input costs. That is a headwind.
12: which means if the war were to end, demand for manufactured goods would rise even faster. I'm Justin Ho for Marketplace.
11: Wall Street today, I mean, given the aforementioned news out of the Middle East the past 18 or so hours, what do you think? Stocks down, oil up, bond traders none too pleased with any of it. We will have the details when we do the numbers.

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1: Jerusalem City Council told NPR these evictions are aimed at returning property to its original Jewish owners. But Israeli archaeologist Yonatan Mizrahi with the advocacy organization Peace Now says settlers are trying to prove God promised Jews this land.
2: It's kind of making the biblical stories to physical evidence.
1: He says there are churches, mosques, archaeology from many cultures and religions here dating back thousands of years.
2: This is the story of Israel-Palestine. People came and go, so you have everything everywhere.
1: Mizrahi says it's all about who controls the narrative, and this site is run by settlers.
3: Very important.
1: Orthodox Jew Sarah Kaplan is visiting this site where Palestinians have been evicted to make way for the King David Garden and archaeological dig. She's here with her husband and seven children. There are artifacts found here proving the children of Israel entered the land of Israel and conquered it thousands of years ago, she says. Not 100 yards away, 60-year-old Omar Abu Rajab closes up his sheep pen and walks up to the second floor of his tiny home, which is now lopped off and open to the sky. Israeli authorities ordered him to demolish, and like many here, to avoid costly bulldozer fees, Abu Rajab is tearing down his house with his own hands.
4: My heart is broken. It's extremely hard, but I can do nothing. We have complained to the whole world. To everybody, it's like a film. It's we who suffer.
1: As we speak, the call to prayer rings out over Silwan, led by Jerusalem's Al-Aqsa Mosque, one of Islam's holiest sites. Last week, Israel issued eviction orders targeting seven apartments where more than 50 people from one extended family live. They have until May 17th to evacuate before their homes will also be demolished. Eleanor Beardsley, NPR News, East Jerusalem.
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6: 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I'm Jacob Keebler. President Trump and his allies have spent big money to unseat Republican state senators here in Indiana who didn't back Trump's mid-decade redistricting push.
7: It's an all-in campaign to support the challengers, to give them, I think, a very good chance of winning and being the new senators.
6: More on these expensive primary campaigns coming up inside this program in just a little bit. Thanks for joining us. Hi there, I'm Jacob Keebler, local host for All Things Considered on WFYI. 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

0: So Lauren Freehoff, her work, it has moved us every year she's entered. And I think, you know, to leave your mark the way she does with just her voice and guitar, simple production, to stand out in such a crowded field, that takes a lot. And she just pulls it off so beautifully.
1: So beautifully. That was NPR music host and senior producer Robin Hilton talking about Tiny Desk contest finalist Lauren Freehoff. We will meet the other finalists later this week.
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4: 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I'm Jacob Keebler. Scattered thunderstorms, then showers likely tonight. Temperatures down to about 60. Tomorrow, more showers in the forecast. Highs near 60. Stay with us.
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8: 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I would give him my shoes to indulge his weird shoe fetish. He would meow and scratch incessantly at my door at